0: Las Vegas. It turned out it was a mix-up on their end. And after Mr. Gordon helped one of the women adjust her seat, a friendship began to flourish. By the end of the flight, he had offered them tickets to the wrestling event, which they gamely attended. But then they lost track of each other. So Dorice Gordon took to social media to try to track them down, and it worked. This week, the wrestler and the Welsh Nans were reunited on BBC Breakfast.
1: After I, sat in my seat and thought, okay, my seat was back. And the air hostess was saying, put your seat forwards, and I couldn't do it. I said, excuse me, can you press my button? And he said, what? I went, the seat. And the seat shot forward.
2: And I was thinking, oh, you need help now. Do you? Yeah. But yeah, then we become best friends. Yeah.
3: Well, best friends, because how long was it into the journey because that this bond really happened? Because
1: after the press of the button.
3: Just, and it was like that, was
1: more
3: it?
1: More or less.
4: Yeah, we were
1: He took his hoodie off because he was hid with his jacket over him. And then... I thought, oh, I don't mind sitting on you for 10 hours. I'm quite happy.
4: We all wanted to change seats.
1: I put the arm of the seat down. I could feel his muscles. I was thinking, oh.
3: That's great. You hit Rosa just saying that you all then wanted to change seats.
4: Oh, yeah,
3: sitting
4: we all wanted to change seats.
5: Dorice, what were you thinking when this was all happening?
2: I was thinking, what's happened is going on. Because I missed my flight that I was meant to get on the Tuesday because my visa didn't come in time for Vegas. So I was like, oh my gosh, I'm not going to get to Vegas for mainly week for independent wrestling. And then, so it just happened by chance. I was that there, in there, and that's it on that day. It was just meant to be, I think.
0: That's wrestler Dorice Gordon reuniting with his new friends, Rose Sully, Lynn Crawford, Susie Matthews, and Christine Goodwin on BBC Breakfast this week. Mr. Gordon's new catchphrase is, your Nan's favorite wrestler.

0: If you guessed they were all by Canadian artists, half a point. But if you guessed that they were all songs by Canadian artists hand-selected by Statistics Canada to be listened to by Canadians while completing the census, you get a whole point. And probably a weird look from whoever is in the room with you. The big quinquennial event has arrived. That means an invitation letter to complete the 2026 census will be making its way to your mailbox. And this year, Statistics Canada has curated six different playlists designed to be listened to while filling out the census. The StatsCan website says, quote, "Discover the music that defines our country while helping provide the data that shapes our future," unquote. Jeff Bowlby is Statistics Canada's Assistant Chief Statistician. Say that five times fast. We reached him in Ottawa.
1: Jeff, are you able to complete your census without listening to music at this point?
2: You know what? There's no better way to do your census than to go to the Spotify playlist that we've put together for the census.
1: What did you listen to this time around?
2: You know, my favorite, you know, there's six of them. The favorite playlist is Ketchup, Chips, and Road Trips. I was just immediately drawn to it by the name that the team put together for that playlist.
1: Yeah, and on that playlist, favorite songs?
2: One of them, there's a few, you know, it's got some great classics, Canadian music. The one that I like the most there is We're Here for a Good Time, Not a Long Time by a great band from Vancouver called Trooper. And you know what, if you're doing your short form census, that's the perfect one to pick because you're here for a good time, not a long time.
1: Well, Complicated by Avril Lavigne is on one of these playlists.
2: Yeah. Shout out to a great talent from Napanee, Ontario, where we have like almost 17,000 people.
1: Yeah.
2: Great fan of Avril Lavigne. She's in Pumped Up Moose Tracks. That's
1: right.
2: The,
1: but is the word complicated? Are you talking about the work that you do and your colleagues do being complicated? Or should people draw any conclusions? I mean, the census is not complicated to fill out from what I remember.
2: No, we make it very easy to fill out the census. And this week, the forms went out. The invitation letters went out. Mm-hmm. You just have to go to census.gc.ca and enter your code. But the census itself is very complicated. It's one of the biggest

0: and most complicated operations of government. We have to hire 30,000 employees just to go door to door. So yeah. It probably reflects our complications, not those of the respondent, thankfully.
1: How are you feeling now that, you know, those letters, the mailers have all gone out? Is this a tense time for you and your staff? I mean, the fact that you're doing this suggests that you all know how to have a little fun, but it also suggests that you're a bit worried that people aren't going to do this unless you make it fun.
0: Yeah, it's serious business conducting a census, and it is very important that everybody fill out their form, but we do like to have a little bit of fun with it. We want to make it as easy as possible for people to respond to the census, so we've got this great online portal, but, you know, while you're doing it, have a little bit of fun and listen to some music.
1: And how long has your team been working on putting these playlists together?
0: We actually made it a bit of a contest here at StatsCan. We did this, by the way, back in 2021. Yeah. So this is, we have some experience with it, but we said to the staff this time around, hey, you remember what we did in 2021? You can have a chance to select the songs that will be on the playlist. And, for a couple of months there, people were submitting their songs. And then, of course, we had to vet it and make sure that it didn't have bad words in it and other things. But, and we also wanted to make sure that the playlists represent Canada well. So we have a great diversity of talent.
1: Have Indigenous artists there. You have Franco-Funky, Francophone Québécois artists, as well as storytellers of the land. I have some suggestions. I didn't see R&B represented on this. I was surprised. Oh, I know in 2021, you had I think 12 playlists, only 6 this time, but I think the 7th needs to be Canadian R&B.
0: I like that. I like that. We'll make that a priority for 2031.
1: Well, I think, why not now? Why? Mishimi, right. Maestro Fresh West, like such great artists, Adria Kane, Majid Jordan. I mean, I'm just going to send you my full playlist.
0: I like it.
1: I wonder, what was the uptake like in 2021? Do you have metrics on that?
0: I do know that it helped, and I do know that it was popular, but I don't have the actual numbers in front of me. I had it asked of me in 2021, was my favorite song back then, and I said Five Long Years by Colin James, because there's 5 years between a census.
1: As you said, it's certainly serious business, the census. It's been controversial in the past, as you well know. What would you say to listeners out there who have not completed theirs yet, or might even resent being asked to complete it?
0: The census is so important. You know, it's a key piece of our democracy. In fact, there's many examples of important uses of the census data, but one is the delineation of the boundaries that our MPs represent, or MPPs, MLAs, and MHAs across the country. That wherever you are in the country, your politician, his riding depends on the population numbers coming from the census. We have the placement of schools and hospitals. Here in Ottawa, we're talking a lot about transit a lot. I know that's a common conversation across the country, but the census is the best place to get information on where people live and where people work. So bus routes and that sort of thing are planned around the census. I think it's often taken for granted, but anytime you see population or per capita being referred to, it's always census based. And this is the one time every 5 years that Canadians can participate in this fabulous study of who we are as Canadians. And next year we'll release all the results and you'll get a chance to see just how rich that portrait is. And we're excited, and we're hoping that people take the time to fill out the census and have a little fun, listen to some music while they're at it.
1: Have you received any feedback on the playlist so far?
0: No, I haven't. I'm assuming that people like it, because I usually do get the negative feedback. I don't often get the positive feedback. So no news is good news.
1: So no prime ministerial interference, clearly, because Down with Webster, as my colleagues have noted, is not on there. So.
0: No, we are completely politically neutral here at StatsCan.
1: Okay, but let's get that 7th playlist this year with R&B and hip hop.
0: Okay.
1: I've made
0: we'll
1: my
0: make
1: case.
0: That happen.
1: Jeff, thank you for this.
0: Thank you.
2: Jeff Bowlby is Statistics Canada's Assistant Chief Statistician. We reached him in Ottawa. And we'd like to hear from you. What do you think is the perfect song to listen to while taking the census? You can call TalkBack anytime, as many times as you want, at 416-205-5687, or email us at aih@cbc.ca. And now from the playlist Pumped Up Moose Tracks, here's Ariane Moffat with Miami.

0: Wales is famous for its two official languages, English and Welsh, its two national emblems, the daffodil and the leek, its 600-plus castles, which is more castles per square kilometer than any other country in Europe. What Wales is not famous for is volatility in its politics, but that might be changing. Today, millions of voters cast ballots in parliamentary elections in Wales and Scotland and local elections in England. Polls suggest that the vote could signal the end of the Labour Party's dominance in Wales after more than a century. Enwyn Elias is a professor of politics at Aberystwyth University. We reached her in Aberystwyth.
1: Professor, what kind of outcome are you bracing for?
2: Well, we really don't know. The polls are suggesting that there are two parties who are vying to be the largest party in the next Welsh Parliament: Plaid Cymru, the left-wing pro-independence party, and Reform UK, which is a right-wing political party. But the polls are also suggesting it is too close to call. We have a new electoral system, and we don't know exactly how that is going to play out. So we really don't know. This is a very uncertain election.
1: And what do you make of that uncertainty in this moment, given, you know, that what you know of the political system there and previous elections?
2: So what we've had in Welsh politics for the last 27 years is a Welsh Parliament where the Welsh Labour Party has dominated. It's always been the largest party in the Welsh Parliament. It has always led the Welsh government. And that's in the context of the Welsh Labour Party having won every election in Wales for the last 100 years. So in that context of political stability, the fact that we are now looking at such an uncertain electoral outcome with two very different parties likely to form the next government or competing to do that, it's really a significant change.
1: Why do you think you're at this point and that significant change is upon you?
2: So partly, I would say it is a reflection of how the public think about the record of the Welsh Labour Party in government. There is widespread frustration with the state of our public services, the state of our health service in particular, with things like long waiting lists, difficulties accessing doctors and dentists. There's also a high level of concern with the cost of living. And these are issues that voters are on the whole blaming the Welsh Labour Party for. And so there is a sense of disillusionment, a sense that we need something different in Wales, that voters are looking for a change. And so we are seeing evidence that voters are thinking of abandoning the Welsh Labour Party and voting either for Plaid Cymru or Reform UK.
1: You co-led, we should mention, the Wales Election Study 2026. Were those issues that you just enumerated there, and I mean listeners, wherever they're listening from,

0: those same kind of issues, as you well know, come up with voters right around the world. Were those the top questions and concerns they had?
1: They were, and as you say, these are not unique challenges facing democratic politics in Wales, but they are felt acutely here in this election, in the context of having a Welsh Labour government for such a long time. I think it's probably fair to say that support for the Welsh Labour hasn't suddenly collapsed out of the blue. It's been in decline for some time. It was buoyed in the last Welsh Parliament election, which was in 2021, because of the COVID pandemic and the perception at that time that the Welsh Labour government had done a good job of managing that pandemic. But almost that was a temporary reprieve. And so I think it's just come to this head in the context of both a long-serving Welsh Labour Party. I should mention also we've got a Labour Party in UK government, which is hugely unpopular for some voters. They will be taking that into account. And in these two parties that are coming to the fore, we have two parties with very charismatic leaders, but also very different political projects for Wales.
0: Very much so.
1: And so there's a real choice to be made.
0: And what are each of those parties saying to try to get those voters on side? I mean, on one hand, you know this well, but to let our listeners know, Plaid Cymru has a long history there, supports Welsh independence. Reform is newer on the scene, very, very controversial. Its leader, Nigel Farage, what is he saying? What is that party saying? To voters, to make them believe that they are going to solve all of the things that haven't been solved?
1: Well, they both are making big promises, as you might expect. So I'll say about Plaid Cymru in the first instance. Yes, you're right, it's a pro-independence party, but Plaid Cymru in this election is not talking about independence. On the contrary, it's trying to make the case that this is not the priority. The priority is governing, to be seen as a credible party of government. So Plaid Cymru is very much focusing on detailed policy proposals, trying to convince people who haven't voted for it before that it can be trusted to run Wales. On the other hand, Reform is running a very populist electoral campaign. It is positioning itself as the outsider party against the establishment, and it is pushing issues such as immigration, for example. We know that immigration is an issue that matters a lot for Reform voters. So we are hearing Reform talk a lot about immigration, even though it's not a policy issue that the Welsh government can do anything about. It's a UK government responsibility. And yet, Reform is playing this campaign around key issues that it knows matters to its core base.
0: And Professor, to what extent, if any, is politics outside of Wales, outside of the UK, impacting what voters are weighing there? In the United States, for example.
1: For the majority of people, when we asked them in our Welsh election study, you know, will you decide your vote on the basis of what happens in Wales, on the basis of what happens in the UK, or on the basis of what happens in the wider world? And the majority of people told us, actually, it's based on what happens in Wales that we will decide.
0: Professor, I'm glad we could speak. Thank you for this.
1: Thank you very much.
2: Anwen Elias is a professor of politics at Aberystwyth University. We reached her in Aberystwyth.

0: It's one of the most legendary and most tragic journeys in Canadian history. In 1845, the two ships that made up what became known as Franklin's Lost Expedition were traversing the Northwest Passage when they got stuck in sea ice. The men on board eventually jumped ship to trek to safety. In the end, each and every one of them died. Today, few of the sailors' skeletons have been matched with a name, but Douglas Stenton wants to change that. He's part of a research team at the University of Waterloo that has now identified the remains of more sailors, including the first one from the HMS Terror, by looking for clues in the present.
1: Three additional sailors from the Erebus have been

0: identified, and they're all from a site at Erebus Bay. And their names are Able Seaman William Oren, and a boy for his class, David Young, and the subordinate officer steward, John Bridgens. So those are three from Erebus that we've identified. And the fourth sailor that we've identified, he's the first one that we've identified from the Terror, wow. Harry Pegler. And he died on the south coast of King William Island, about 130 kilometers or so away from where the other men died.
1: So what does your research mean for living descendants of these men?
0: Well, I think that one of the things that it does is that it honors the lost crews and preserves their memory and their legacy for their families. And we think it's important in that respect. And certainly our conversations with the descendants who very kindly provided DNA samples for our research, we've had wonderful conversations with them. And they're genuinely interested in what we're doing. And I think one of the neat things about this is that the genetic research opens a new chapter, if you will, in the story of the Franklin expedition. And I think quite fittingly, it's helping to be written by the families of the men who never returned home.
1: Wow. For people who maybe aren't history buffs out there, Douglas, what do they need to know about the work that you're doing and the significance of it?
0: Well, I think people look at this from different perspectives. I think it's of interest and significance to people for different reasons and for different ways. The Franklin Expedition, we know in broad strokes what happened, but it's still an enduring and interesting story because the loss of life on this expedition was unprecedented in British polar exploration. It connects the past and the present, I think, too, in ways that, you know, what happened on the expedition is can serve as a reminder of how things like ambition and technology and human limits sort of intersect in ways that are still relevant today.
2: That's Douglas Stenton, lead researcher on the Franklin Expedition Project, talking to Craig Norris on the Morning Edition in Kitchener-Waterloo.

0: For the last 150 years, the Indian Act has governed the lives of First Nations people in Canada. Now witnesses are weighing in on changes to legislation that would restore status to some First Nations descendants who were forced to give it up in exchange for basic rights, rights like voting, attending university, or keeping their children out of residential schools. This week, some of those witnesses spoke to a parliamentary committee about Bill S-2 and the second-generation cutoff rule that prevents, prevents status from being passed down after two consecutive generations of parents without status. Joshua Wesley Havel is among those affected. His great-grandfather gave up status in 1939 so he could build a house for his family. His grandmother later regained status, but because Mr. Havel's father isn't Indigenous, he and his children don't qualify under the current rules.
1: In 1939, Canada told Edward Nolan that his family had to give up who they were so he could build them a home. His great-grandchildren are still paying the price for that forced enfranchisement today. The TRC called what happened to families like mine cultural genocide. Supreme Court justice called it statutory excommunication. Duncan Campbell Scott told Parliament his objective was to continue until there was not a single Indian in Canada who had not been absorbed into the body politic. That was what was done to my grandmother, and I'm asking you to finally act as though you agree it was wrong. In 85, Bill C-31 gave my grandmother her status back, but the government didn't restore her fully, which has limited how status passes to descendants. My father holds status under Section 6-2, which cannot be transmitted to the next generation when the other parent is not Indigenous. That is how a decision forced upon a five-year-old in 1939 is still determining the legal identity of her grandchildren, great-grandchildren today. I've applied for Indian status multiple times and been denied each time, despite my grandmother being full Ojibwe and my father holding status. I'm not a difficult case. I'm a predictable result of a broken system. I'm not alone. My father, nine cousins, aunts and uncles, we all trace back to the same grandmother and we were all caught in the same trap. My son Maverick is 8 years old. My daughter Matilda is 4, nearly the same age my grandmother was when this started. Maverick has Duchenne muscular dystrophy. He needs a Chromebook just to get through a school day without muscle fatigue. Maverick lights up when he tells people that his grandfather is Indigenous. He's so proud. He deserves the right to say with the same pride that he is Indigenous too, not as a story about someone else, but as his own identity and his own belonging. My children are not a line item. The government is balancing a budget by denying Maverick and Matilda the right to belong to their own people. We do not have the luxury of another decade of studies. Every delay lands on him. My grandmother passed recently. She was one of the most remarkable people I've ever known. She helped raise me. She helped make me the caring, proud person I am today. She never got to fight for herself. She was 5 when they took her identity, and by the time it was partially restored, the damage had already been passed down to us. I'm fighting for her now. I'm fighting for my father. I'm fighting for Maverick and Matilda.
0: That was Joshua Wesley Havel speaking at a meeting organized by the House of Commons Standing Committee on Indigenous and Northern Affairs earlier this week.

0: Tony Cook loves making things with his hands. That's not surprising when you learn that he spent decades working as an engineer, and since his retirement, he has spent his time making wooden bowls and building wooden furniture. Now his crafting skills have taken him to another level. He has just finished building a bicycle entirely out of wood. We reached Tony Cook in Rocky View County, Alberta.
1: Tony, the bike is built, it's ready to go, but you have not hopped on it yet, right?
2: It's pretty well ready. I'm ready to ride it, but I want to put a little rubber strip on the wheels so it doesn't slip.
1: Fine-tuning, as any good engineer would. Your family wants to see it too, right?
2: That's right.
1: Are you going to ride it first, or are you going to give that honor to somebody else?
2: Well, I'm having some health issues a bit, so I may get my grandson to ride it. He's studying engineering. He'd be willing, but if I can do it myself, I'll do it.
1: What does your family think of this? Have they seen it in person yet, or just photos?
2: They're amazed. They all say they're proud of their dad.
1: Yeah, they should. You should feel proud. Do you feel proud of yourself?
2: You know what? I don't think of it as big of a deal as people are making of it.
1: Why not?
2: Well, I don't know. It's just, I guess I worked on it for a year, and so I'm done with it, and here it is. I do a lot of wood projects, so I guess it's just another one.
1: I've seen the photographs, and it's quite something. The detail, it's a beautiful thing. Can you describe what it looks like for our listeners so they can visualize it in their minds?
2: Well, it's a normal-sized bike, 26-inch wheels. If you look at it, you would say it's probably made for both women and men riding. And other than that, it's just it looks like a normal bike, but it's made out of wood, and it's shiny. Because I put a clear finish on it, which I really was pleased with, because it brought the different colors of the wood out nicely.
1: It really is a thing of beauty, but functional as well. Yeah. And we should mention every piece is wood, including the chain.
2: Everything is wood. There are a couple of pieces hidden that you can't see. Bearings in the front wheel, and there's bearings in the pedals, and there's bearings in the back wheel. But other than that, it's all wood.
1: Where did you even begin?
2: The first thing I did was I saw a bike on eBay or someplace, a wooden one, and I looked at it and I said, I don't know if I really like that bike, but it's something I could do, I thought to myself. But I noticed that bike had a metal chain, so I said, well, I'm going to build one with a wood chain. And so that was the first step. And that took me quite a long time, actually, because I,

0: had to do a lot of calculating to make the links of the chain the same to fit the sprocket. So I did. I built the template. I did a lot of calculating. It took me like 2 months, I think, of monkeying around, and I finally decided what size the links would be, and then I made the sprocket. I laminated wood. I used a maple walnut, and I screwed the sprockets into a piece of plywood, put the chain on it, and then turned it and said, it works. I'm done with that. I know it's going to work. I can go to step two.
1: That was the key piece, the very first one. Maybe.
0: In
1: do you think
0: opinion,
1: that was the hardest?
0: I wouldn't say the hardest, but it was key. Well, there was two difficult components. One was the rear fork connected to the frame, because you had to have the fork designed so that the wheel fits in nicely and the chain rides without touching the frame. But the handlebars was probably the biggest challenge, not so much to make the handlebars, but to put them in place, because if you've ridden a bike, you know the handlebars, you want to be parallel to the earth.
1: Yes.
0: And the other thing is the fork is at an angle. So when you mount that handlebar, you have those three factors that you have to have in alignment. I shaped the handles, and they slid onto the handlebars. And so it makes it look nice. So that's
1: what it really does. All told, how many hours do you think?
0: I'm telling people probably over 2,000.
1: Yeah. And the types of wood, you mentioned a couple of them, but there were...
0: There's walnut, there's oak, and there's maple and birch.
1: I think for most of us, it's all a challenge, and it's quite incredible what you've made, Tony. You mentioned that one that sort of sparked this idea, the one that you thought you could do better than, and you certainly did. How much was that going for?
0: If my memory serves, around $6,000.
1: Whoa.
0: I don't know if they've ever sold it, but I wouldn't pay six for it.
1: Now, when you can build your own, this is getting so much attention. What if people want to buy this, or they want you to make them one?
0: I'm not going to sell it, but if somebody said, I'd say probably $8,000. But what I may do eventually is if I've got like my grandson, I may give it to him, but I may see if some museum or some place like Calgary, we have Heritage Park, I might just ask them if they would like it.
1: You should enjoy it first a little bit for yourself.
0: I'm going to keep it here for a while. I'm going to make a stand for it and put it in my living room.
1: Beautiful. And
0: I would say at least a year. After that, I'll decide what I'm going to do with it.
1: It'd be hard to part with, I bet. Are you imagining what it's going to feel like when you are able to ride it?
0: I'm calling it my Orville Wright moment. That's what I've been calling it. So I think it's going to be another. I want to ride it when I've got three daughters two of them are out of town, and they say they want to be there when I ride it. So I'm going to time it with when they're available.
1: I think that's a good plan, and we want to see the photos and video when you do, Tony. Thank you for this.
0: Okay.
2: Tony Cook has built a bicycle entirely out of wood. We reached him in Rocky View County, Alberta.

0: The exact timing of spooky season is debatable, but most people would probably agree that it falls in the fall. And the least controversial time period would be the month of October. But not according to the folks at 108 Mile Ranch in the South Cariboo region of BC. They would say spooky season starts now. The ranch is deeply tied to BC's gold rush, and it is said to be one of the most haunted places in the province. For a few years now, they've offered ghost tours of the property, which start now and run through October.
1: Well, the heritage site up here opened about 40, 50 years ago in order to try and build a piece of land that could collaborate with many buildings that have been brought in from around the Cariboo region for, the specific museum history that we wanted to provide about the gold rush and how the area was really created. And in 2017, we started a ghost tour here because, a couple of paranormal teams had come through these buildings, seen that it was haunted, and we decided that a good way to raise money for the museum was putting on these paranormal ghost tours. We have spirits that seem to have been here since the beginning of time, and we have spirits that have seem to be transients. A lot of gold miners coming through. And the funny part about it is, when you get a spirit that you're trying to communicate with that has that says that they're pretty much, coming back from Barkerville or up north from Alaska, and you ask them the one question, where's your gold? They all seem to disappear. The communication seems to stop right there. Like, they don't want to share, and I think that's a little selfish, but,
2: Fair enough.
1: And it is kind of fun, though.
0: That was Dave Scott, owner of Haunted 108 Ghost Tours, speaking with Doug Herbert, host of Daybreak Kamloops.

0: At some point, we've all imagined what it would be like to be another person, but few of us get the chance to actually live that dream. Guy Goma did, although for him it was less of a dream and more of a nightmare, the kind where you're on stage at a school assembly in your underwear. In Mr. Goma's case, that stage was a literal brightly lit stage on live television. It was May 8th, 2006. Mr. Goma had just arrived at BBC headquarters in London. He was there to interview for an IT job, and he did get an interview, but not with HR. Instead, in a case of mistaken identity, Guy Goma found himself on live TV being asked about a trademark case involving the tech giant Apple and Apple Corps, the Beatles record label.
1: Well, Guy Cuney is the editor of the technology website News Wireless. Hello, good morning to you.
2: Good morning.
1: Were you surprised by this verdict today?
2: I'm very surprised to see this verdict to come on me, because I was not expecting that. When I came, they told me something else, and I'm coming. You got an interview there, so it's a big surprise anyway.
1: A big surprise.
2: Exactly.
1: Yes, yeah.
0: And here's Mr. Goma reflecting on that incident in a very much planned interview with James O'Brien, released today by LBC, or Leading Britain's Conversation.
2: She sat and all the lights went on straight away, and she started talking. So that time I just realized I'm on the wrong place.
3: And you knew you wouldn't know it was live at this point. It could have been recorded.
2: As soon as I saw my face on all the TV in the room, I said, God.
3: This is just magnificent.
2: It's hilarious, to be honest.
3: What did you think was happening?
2: I was looking the subject. What's going on there? So I need to catch up on the subject at the same time. I was thinking, I need to be honest with myself.
3: Yes.
2: So that's when if you're on the screen, you can see the funny face that I made. But it's not a funny face, but it's a body language.
3: Yes, yes.
2: To express something, my feeling on that time, to show that's not me.
3: But you didn't, I mean, it was almost as if you wanted to help her get to the end of the interview without revealing that you were not, in fact, Guy Cuney.
2: Exactly.
3: But that was a lovely thing to do, because I mean, it wouldn't have been as popular a piece of television if you had done that. It would have been on the list of the greatest mistakes of all time, but it wouldn't have been the most charming. And so that's your personality. That's you thinking, I don't want to embarrass this lady.
2: Exactly what I was trying to do at that time.
0: Speaking on LBC, that's technology expert Guy Cuney. That's Guy Goma reflecting on the day 20 years ago tomorrow when he was mistaken for Guy Cuney and inadvertently became a guest on live TV. Now here's Dawes with Who Do You Think You're Talking To?

0: Dawes with Who Do You Think You're Talking To? And that will bring us to the end of As It Happens for this Thursday, May 7th.
1: As It Happens, we'll be back again for you tomorrow. I'm Nii Kirksall. Enjoy your evening.
0: And I'm Chris Howden. Good night.

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1: You got three shows right now talking about masculinity in really interesting ways. There's Lord of the Flies, there's Half Man from Richard Gadd, the baby reindeer creator.
2: I'm Reuben Pallister.
1: Also, the surprise drop episode from The Bear.
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4: As the income gap continues to accelerate in Canada and around the world, what does it mean for a nation, a community, and a person to be prosperous? Rethinking Prosperity, next on Ideas.
5: From CBC News, The World This Hour, I'm Kaz Bovin. The U.S. military says it has carried out what it calls retaliatory strikes on Iran. It says Iran had launched multiple missiles, drones, and small boats at three U.S. Navy destroyers in the Strait of Hormuz, and that its forces responded by targeting Iranian military facilities. In a statement, the military says it does not seek escalation but will protect American forces. And ABC News reports that U.S. President Donald Trump told them that the strikes were, quote, a love tap, adding that the ceasefire with Iran is still in effect. For its part, Iranian state media also reported an exchange of fire in the strait, but says the situation is now back to normal. Two Canadians who disembarked a Dutch cruise ship before a deadly hantavirus outbreak are back in Ontario. Provincial Health Minister Sylvia Jones says they are not believed to be a transmission risk.
6: For these two individuals, they have been, from day one, monitored and assessed on a daily basis.
5: Another Canadian who is on the same flight with the Ontario couple has returned home to Quebec. In the meantime, four Canadians are still on the cruise ship. Foreign Affairs Minister Anita Anand says she has dispatched consular officials to Tenerife, where the ship is headed. Support will be available to those passengers once the vessel reaches port in a few days. We've also learned the Ontario couple were among dozens of passengers who got off the ship last month, and contact tracing is now happening in 12 countries. The World Health Organization is warning more hantavirus cases could be detected. The Andes strain linked to the outbreak on the cruise ship has an incubation period of up to 6 weeks. A boil water advisory remains in effect for tens of thousands of residents in the city of Sudbury in northern Ontario and will continue into Friday. Public Health says that they issued the precautionary order last evening after four adverse water results were detected. As Kate Rutherford reports, they're waiting on additional test results to call an all clear.
7: The Associate Medical Officer of Health, Dr. Emily Groot, says health officials detected coliform bacteria.
8: Coliforms are a broad category of many different types of bacteria, but most of them are not harmful in and of themselves.
7: But Groot

0: It says they could indicate a problem in the system, although they haven't found one yet. That's the sound of the only public water station that people can use. Three others are under the boil advisory. So far, there is no lineup, although shipments of bottled water in stores have been selling out before new ones can be brought in. People like Sandra Doucette grabbed the limit of 2 cases from one store. She'll give them to seniors in her assisted living program to help them swallow pills.
1: Seniors also have fragile immune system.
0: Despite a run on bottled water in stores across the city, Sudburyans seem to be taking the advisory in stride. Kate Rutherford, CBC News, Sudbury.
2: Alberta's former Premier Jason Kenney says he is retaining legal counsel after his personal information was shared in a data breach in that province. As Aaron Collins explains, it was leaked by a pro-independence group that had obtained a provincial voters list.
3: I immediately thought, this can't be good for me.
4: Jason Kenney upset his personal data, including his home address, was leaked. The former premier of Alberta, part of a much larger data breach orchestrated by a pro-sovereignty group, the Centurion Project.
3: Some of the more over-caffeinated people in the separatist movement are the kinds of people who have been making fairly frequent threats against me while I was premier and since.
4: All this as separatists submitted a petition for an independence referendum Monday. Political scientist Feo Snagovsky, one of dozens of academics who penned a letter calling for a public inquiry into the leak.
5: I think if we have an independence referendum in October without a public inquiry, people will justifiably question the legitimacy of that election outcome.
4: The RCMP, Elections Alberta, and the Provincial Privacy Commissioner have all announced they are investigating the leak. Aaron Collins, CBC News, Calgary.
2: That is your World This Hour. 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For CBC News, I'm Kaz Boivin.
6: Hi there, I'm CBC meteorologist Ashley Brawweiler. Showers and periods of rain for the island and southeastern Labrador tonight. Showers will taper off for central Labrador, but rain-snow mix for the north coast will change to snow overnight. Same thing for Lab West. Showers or rain for your Friday across the island with highs between 6 to 12 degrees, but about 3 or 4 degrees for the northern peninsula. And then the chance of flurries will stick around for Lab West and the north coast, sitting around 4 or 5 degrees tomorrow. Otherwise, sun and cloud and the chance of showers with highs between 7 to 10 degrees.
7: Welcome to Ideas. I'm Nala Ayed. The vast majority of Canadians are feeling the squeeze.
8: If you've been feeling like you're working hard but still falling behind financially, well, Statistics Canada has a possible reason for that. Its latest household income reading shows how Canadians have less money to spend as prices and interest rates soar.
9: It's a stark look at just how unaffordable life has become for many.
4: At grocery stores across Canada, a familiar story. The cost to fill carts and cars with groceries on the rise again.
7: And the income gap between Canada's wealthiest and everyone else continues to grow.
10: The richest 1% control more than half the world's wealth, and their share of the global pie is only getting bigger.
11: Well, the gap between Canada's top CEOs and the average worker in this country is widening.
7: Yet, at the same time, Canada's gross domestic product shows growth, slowly but surely. So what does prosperity mean? And how should it, or even can it, be defined or measured? The Canadian Chamber of Commerce invited Ideas to convene an onstage panel at the Future Business Summit in Ottawa. And that's where we explored these very questions. I was joined by entrepreneur Zita Cobb, the pride of Fogo Island and founder of Shorefast, which supports local economies and community development.
12: The love people have for the places they live is a source of national wealth. We just have to figure out how to enable it.
7: Also on stage, Kaylee Thiessen, chief economist for the Shield Institute.
13: Governments haven't really had to think that much about prosperity for like 40 years. We just thought, as long as we're hitched to the United States, then everything will be fine. We know how that's working out now.
7: And former Conservative cabinet minister Lisa Raitt, who now co-chairs the Canadian Coalition for a Better Future. I started by asking them to share an experience that had a profound impact on how each of them understands the idea of prosperity.

0: Lisa, I'd like to start with you.
1: Thank you very much, Nell. I appreciate it. And it's a delight to be here today. So full disclosure, Zita Cobb was announced as the pride and joy of Fogo Island. I demand to be known as the pride and joy of Cape Breton Island. So
0: henceforth, that is how you'll be referred to.
1: That's very important to me. But, and I guess that's where my memory comes from, quite frankly. I mean, I was raised by my grandmother, essentially. And I remember that when I was 18 years old, I was helping her, or I thought I was helping her, do her taxes. And, you know, she's raising me, and I'm going off to university. We had a car in the house. She's keeping the house going. My grandfather had passed away, I guess, about 10 years beforehand. And I got to see her total income. And all she received was the widow's allowance, as it was then called, and an old age pension. And her total income for the year was $12,000. And she still had to pay taxes. And I remember how angry she was that she had to pay taxes. And I look back on it now, Nala, and I think, oh my gosh, you know, she was living month to month, paycheck to paycheck, bonus check to bonus check kind of thing. And how she was able to put it together, I still don't know. I never felt that I was without, but I know that she shouldered the burden on it for sure. So when I see the prosperity that my kids have access to, it's a lot different than what their cousins have access to in Cape Breton.
0: Revelatory, I'm sure, for a young woman.
1: Yeah.
0: We'll come back and refer to that as we go along. Zita, your experience that you would like to share with us?
2: A little bit like Lisa's, except I have lived in three centuries, and I think that pretty much defines everything about me. Until I was 10, I lived on Fogo Island, an eighth generation Fogo Islander living in the 19th century, almost a pre-money society, people who fished, very confident, competent, self-determining, entrepreneurial people, and rich in relationships. And the only blind spot, I would say, which was ultimately was the undermining of it, was we didn't have any knowledge of the market. We traded our fish. We fished in individual family units and traded our fish, the salt fish, with the merchant who had the market access. And then suddenly, when I was around 8 to 10, the 20th century arrived in the industrialization of the fishery, which, of course, took the economic carpet out from under us. And suddenly, there was no fish, and we didn't understand what happened until my father finally figured out that they must be turning the fish into money. But the important thing about that time, and this is probably, of all the things I'll say today, the most important thing, the people of his generation, my mother's generation, came together to be economic together. And they figured out how to start a co-op. They figured out that we had other species of fish. They figured out how to find markets. So they found a kind of economic self-determination. And that was the 20th century. And my father had said to me when all this was happening, when you grow up, you have to go away and figure out how this money thing works, because otherwise it will eat everything we love. So my career, I studied business, I figured out how money works, more or less, and my career was in wave division multiplexing, the little optical components that have enabled the digital age. And what I take from all of that is that humans, all of us, at least I haven't met one yet, that's not embodied, social, and meaning-seeking. Place holds all of those things.
0: Thank you for that. Kaylee.
3: Well, I come from the perspective of a geriatric millennial, so that's how I'm going to talk about prosperity. Geriatric millennial, for those of you who are listening on the radio, means gray hair and proud of it, and young face at the same time. So that's what we're talking about. And I've been thinking a lot about my job search when I was graduating 20 years ago, and thinking about the people who we're hiring right now coming into internships and co-ops, and the different experiences that they're having. So when I graduated, I was in Thunder Bay, and I was working two jobs in order to graduate without student loans. And you could do that, first of all. So I could work towards graduating without a student loan. And I was working at Swiss Chalet, and the regional bank manager came in. He really liked my personality and thought that I was personable and I had leadership potential. And he said, I think you should come and be a bank manager. Will you please apply and work for me at the bank? I was like, well, that was easy. And I don't think that shows at all like me being different than anyone else in my generation. It shows how different things are today. It was so much simpler then. I had a resume. It was digitized. I could email it, but I also printed it off and I went in and I shook

0: people's hands and said, please hire me. And now it's those interactions are all done through artificial intelligence.
1: Yeah.
0: You don't get human interaction. Everyone is optimizing for looking the best that you can. And then there isn't anything sort of real that's being exchanged anymore. And I think we're missing that. And that's part of what I've been thinking about when it comes to prosperity.
1: Such an interesting diversity of experiences here. But I do want to set a benchmark for the rest of this conversation by asking you one other question to all three of you. Thinking about that background and what you've done in your lives since those early days, how prosperous do you think we are here in Canada right now? And I'll start with you.
0: Yeah, okay. I think we are not as prosperous as we could be or we should be, considering how big of an economy we have. So I was talking with a friend last week, and I mentioned that Canada is the 10th largest economy in the world. And she said to me, well, then how come we're all so poor? Very, very good question. I think we need to ground this in comparing ourselves to our own history, not necessarily looking at other countries. And what I found is that the stats are kind of bleak. So GDP growth is supposed to be 1.7% this year. That's faster than any other G7 country, aside from the US. So we should be kind of proud of that.
1: Mm-hmm.
0: But it's much slower than it was before the pandemic or right after the pandemic. A few other things that we know. Food bank use has doubled in the last 6 years, meaning people can't afford to buy food, people who are working two jobs. Why isn't our economy producing jobs that are capable of providing enough money for people to buy food? The Gini coefficient, which is a measure of inequality, is getting worse in Canada. It's gotten worse since 2019. It's a slow decline, but it's there. And I suspect we will see an even bigger decline when new numbers come out for 2024 and 2025. Home prices. Everybody thinks about home prices a lot. So since 1981, the price of a home, an average home, went up 163%. Average wages, 20%. It's a huge difference. So you have to work harder and longer to save for a home. We also know 40% of workers go to work feeling bored, like their skills are not being used. So you've invested in yourself either through a trades program, through university, starting your own business, all sorts of things. And then what happens is your skills aren't utilized.
1: You're not being challenged.
0: Totally.
1: Yeah.
0: And then the last one I'll give you, because this one was really fun to figure out, is that compared to 1986, we all have to work 40% more in order to afford a Big Mac.
1: 40% harder more.
0: For an average worker has to, it used to be 10.3 minutes to buy a Big Mac, and now it's 15. So it's just another way of comparing how much harder we have to work in order to buy things that we love, if you love hamburgers.
1: Incredible. That's a very comprehensive answer, but I feel like there's still more to say about this. So Lisa, just when you think about prosperity, and I know you do a lot, what concerns you most? What's on your mind when you think about that?
2: So I love the stats, and that's kind of what we do at the Coalition for a Better Future. We have 21 key performance indicators that we've been measuring for about 4 years now. And unfortunately, the trend is not in the correct direction. So this year, what we said is, okay, I think we've had enough of seeing where the trend is going. It's time to execute. The key for us, though, why do we measure these key performance indicators? Is because many years ago, we saw that short-term thinking on economic growth wasn't actually beneficial for the economy writ large. So we gathered up, along with other folks, about 140 organizations who agree that long-term economic growth that is both sustainable and inclusive is incredibly important for this country in order to be prosperous. And the execution has to start happening. We get to be a little agnostic, quite frankly, on what the policies are, but we're happy to measure governments on their policies. And it's not just the federal, it's everyone across. The one thing that we've stumbled across has been our focus on youth. And it's not even, you don't look like an elder millennial. That's
1: very nice.
2: Geriatric millennial. Okay. I'm an old Gen Xer, right? I'm almost a boomer, but are you a boomer, Sita?
3: Definitely, maybe beyond.
2: Oh, okay.
3: Three centuries.
2: I'm doing the math in my head, but it's not working for me.
1: We have age diversity here.
2: That's not mathing. So Gen Z, for example. And we have Anne McClellan, who is the co-chair of this organization, with me. And I have been able to go to a couple of different universities and talk to students. Nick Nanos does some polling for us to see what the vibe. We're doing a vibe check with the kids out there. And, you know, they're worried. One of the statistics that we like looking at is called NEET. So not in employment or education or training. And we're at about 12% of our youth are in that category. That is stunning to think about, that they're not doing anything at the moment. We can't afford to have that happen. So prosperity for me is kids not being despondent about their mental health, about ability to buy a house, or whether or not they're going to have a career because they're being displaced by AI, which is exactly what we're hearing out there. And looking to

0: prosperity?
1: Well, I think we have the potential to be prosperous, but I don't think we have achieved it. And I would say, let's think about it this way. Rajan, the economist, wrote a book called The Third Pillar, and he says human societies, including our Canadian one, rest on three pillars: markets, governments, and communities. And certainly, we have 5,000 incorporated communities in our country, of which fewer than 10 have more than 500,000 people, to give you a sense of the scale of our country. And I would say if you go across the country, which I do a lot, people are not feeling prosperous, and it's not just a feeling, because I think the community pillar has been hollowed out, and we will build strong societies when we figure out how to keep those pillars in some kind of a balance and how to do a better job of coordinating across the pillars, which I think we really haven't done. And so to give you an example, let's say 50% of our GDP comes from small and medium-sized enterprises. Small and medium-sized enterprises account for about two-thirds of private sector employment. I think about 16% of our banks' portfolios are dedicated to SMEs. And of the 5,000 communities in our country, as best we can figure, about 10% of them have access to commercial lending. That means the other 90% don't have access to commercial lending. And if you have it outside of the half a dozen big centers, you can count on it being very expensive. And so for the people that are running businesses, small businesses, medium-sized businesses, entrepreneurs, you can't get access to financial capital. And that is not just enraging, but discouraging.
2: So to underline kind of what you are all telling us, there's something called the Atlantic Council Prosperity Index. I'm sure you've all come across it. And it considers six components: income, health, education, environment, status of minorities, and inequality. It reported that in 2024, Canada dropped to 20th on the Prosperity Index ranking. And I really want to get at what it is that's at play here. And of course, it isn't just one thing. I would like to start with you, Kaylee. You mentioned inequality, growing inequality. You talked about greater reliance on food banks. There's also this trend where we've never had as many billionaires globally, more than 3,000 worldwide, and they hold more wealth than the bottom 50% of people on Earth. And crucially, perhaps, they've been more visible than perhaps in all of history. I'm just wondering what you think that does to our sense of prosperity.
3: The first thing to say is just that aside from a sense of declining prosperity, we are facing declining prosperity. So the vibes piece is like, it's not vibes, it's because people aren't able to afford the things that we want. And when we're only comparing, if there's policymakers who are saying, oh, it's just the billionaires, like making you feel like you should be able to afford more than you do, or than you can, then we're actually missing the point. And so we have to be pretty careful about that. But we also know that billionaires are certainly part of the problem. The competition laws in Canada, in the United States, were getting weaker. In Canada, last year and the year before, we actually tightened up our competition laws quite a bit. And so we'll be able to discipline the market a little bit more, which will be incredibly important in making sure that we have a competitive economy, which is very different than a monopolized economy. One of the stats that I didn't bring up earlier is that business starts have been declining quite dramatically. In fact, half the number of people who started a business 20 years ago started a business in 2024. And that's access to capital, as Zita mentioned. There's a report recently that showed small business owners feel like they can't compete in the market because we don't have the right competition laws. And so tightening those up a little bit will make it so that more people can access and compete in the market and access prosperity through their own communities and then growing more globally. And so those are some of the things that we need to be doing.
2: Lisa, I wanted to come back to your story about the Coalition for Better Canada and your most recent scorecard, which is really kind of hard reading, painting a very troubling picture. GDP per capita, as you mentioned, growing at only half of its pre-pandemic rate, business investment falling, widening inequality, and again, the youth unemployment. What would you put, what's the malaise underlying, do you think, all of that? Is there one thing that kind of takes the bulk of the responsibility?
4: Yeah, malaise, I think, is a great word. I think a lot of it has to do with Canada is not

0: as risky in terms of taking decisions. We are very risk averse as a nation. That's why when you see entrepreneurship, you have to celebrate it because we aren't fostering it. But you know, Zeta knows a lot more about entrepreneurship than I ever will and can speak to it a lot better. But I look at it this way. I think those who have are doing very well. Thank you very much. And they don't want anything to change. And those who are striving are so freaked out and so worried about the future. You know, you talk about this K-shaped recovery. It's very true. You've got some people who are doing great in this economy and others who are not doing as well. And the numbers are very different from one another. You definitely have a larger chunk of people who are not experiencing recovery as opposed to those who are having a really good recovery at the moment. A lot of it's tied to whether or not you own your own house, quite frankly. And the other thing I want to say, you know, when you talk about that Atlantic Index, you mentioned income as one of them. That is fundamentally where Canada has lagged behind the rest of the world. We just simply do not pay salaries.
1: How far back do you know?
0: I have no idea how far back.
1: How far behind?
0: Well, I'll give you a head-to-head kind of example. Let's say that you're going into software development in the United States. You're going to start at $300,000, and if you are doing it in Canada, you're going to get $150,000. And that's U.S. versus Canada. And American companies know that. They know that they can pay less for us up here. And you want to know why people accept a lower income? Because they think that their healthcare is free. Therefore, they don't need to be paid more because you don't have to pay for a premium for your health care. So it's all a very strange psychological excuse that we tell ourselves, but it's too low. And then the last thing I would say about why income is low is that sometimes the government has policies that keep the incomes artificially low because of the fact that they don't let competition to happen necessarily when it comes to those small and medium-sized enterprises.
1: Zeta, what do you think is underlies a struggling economy? Again, very big question, and I know there isn't one answer, but what sticks out in your mind?
2: I think there might be one answer, actually.
1: Oh.
2: I think that it's because the financial economy and the real economy have become bifurcated. So in my long lifetime, which I'm 67, just to be clear, it used to be that in the 50s, the real economy and the financial economy were the same size, more or less. And now the financial economy is five times more. I think these figures are probably a couple of years old. The financial economy is five times bigger than the real economy. And so if you are an actor in the financial economy, you're doing just fine. If you're an actor like most people in the real economy, you're not doing just fine. So when my father said in 1967 they must be turning the fish into money, he actually named financialization without knowing that he did. And I think we haven't yet, and we're going to figure it out, I know we will, but we haven't yet figured out how to create the enabling conditions in our country for true development so that investment, and we're all very focused on investment, wherever it comes from, although I would like to ask us as Canadians, if we are not willing to invest in our own country, why should we expect other people to do so? But let's assume we're going to belly up to the bar, all of us, and invest in our own country, and others are going to join us in that. The opportunity, and that's not enough, the opportunity then starts for us to figure out how to make that real development that is geographically distributed, that we are doing investment, economic development, business development, sector development, and community economic development, and individual skill development, all at the same time. Figuring out from investment to that spectrum of development in 5,000 places, of which, by the way, 637, I think, are Indigenous communities, that is a delicious challenge that's going to take us together across governments, markets, and communities.
1: Social entrepreneur Zeta Kopp on stage with me at the 2026 Future of Business Summit in Ottawa. We were joined by Lisa Wright, former Conservative Cabinet Minister and current Vice Chair of Global Investment Banking at CIBC, and Kaylee Thiessen, Chief Economist at the Shield Institute. This is Ideas. I'm Nala Ayed. At a time when income inequality

0: continues to escalate, and yet GDP remains steady, how should we be thinking of prosperity? GDP, or gross domestic product, is basically the total monetary value of all goods and services produced within a country in a specific time. I asked Kaylee Thiessen how useful GDP is as a snapshot of our prosperity.
1: It's useful because we need many measures, and that's one. But I think that might be one of the only pieces that makes it useful. Simon Kuznets, the economist who invented, I'm using air quotes, invented this measurement, GDP, also didn't think it was a good measure. And after it kind of got rolling and caught the attention of policymakers, he said, wait, stop. I don't think this is the best way to be moving forward. There's actually this great cartoon that I remember just from my economics education where he's saying like, wait, no, I've made a mistake. I'm sure that's not a direct quote from him, but it doesn't actually capture what we need. There's a constellation of factors when it comes to prosperity that we need to be measuring. In Canada, when you think about the actors, the people, the corporations, the governments, the institutions that are all acting in order to create prosperity. Some of what we're facing as a country, and we face this for a long time, is actually like the age of extraction. I'm not talking about mining, but I'm talking about foreign ownership and control, the digital economy where our time gets extracted, where we are owned, our data is extracted and owned by others and then kind of used against us, as well as just generally so much of our economy is owned by foreign actors.
2: Also
1: intellectual property. And then it's other folks, not people in Canada, who are then making the big decisions about what's happening here for us instead of us making those decisions ourselves.
2: How valuable is the GDP still at looking? I mean, of course, we can't escape using the GDP as a measure, but just how valuable, Zita, do you think it is to still have that conversation?
3: Well, I think it's a starting point. I think its sibling, which is GDI, gross domestic income, is a better measure because that is a measure of how much at least stays here. And then we need to go further and say, and how is that distributed? So where does this accumulate and how is it distributed? So I think it's GDI. And another thing that we talk about all the time is this relentless talk about productivity, which is another one of these measures. Its most simplest form, it's GDP divided by the number of hours worked. That's not taking into account capital and the role of technology and all that. And so, yes, we have to keep an eye on that. But if really all we were trying to grow is productivity, we'd make one giant factory in Toronto with one employee, and then we'd have really good numbers. And so I think the measure of distribution geographically, I really want to keep bringing us back to geography. Because I sometimes think we don't love our country. We don't love the geography of our country. If we use geographic thinking and fall in love with the Canada we have and its 5,000 communities, and then ask ourselves, how do we create the enabling conditions for prosperity, for development? I mean, one of the first things we would realize, besides the aforementioned lack of access to financial capital, which basically makes most of our country a bunch of stranded assets, because Canada has no assets that are not in a place. Full stop. People are in a place. So enabling conditions, access to financial capital. You cannot develop an economy anywhere without transportation. We are one of the few countries in the OECD, maybe the only one, that does not have a regional air access strategy. And that hurts us in different ways. It hurts us because we can't develop. It also hurts us because we don't know each other. You cannot travel in this country, well, partly because there are no routes. I'm not sure how you do get to Sudbury, come to think of it, let alone Kappus Casing or someplace. So we haven't laid down this basic transportation infrastructure for development. And so communities wither, and we wring our hands some more and say, oh, it's not fair or whatever, but we just haven't worked together across the pillars to do it. And because we don't know each other, it hurts our ability to have a unifying Canadian narrative. Joe Clark's great sentence, which is, Canada is a community of communities. Now let's get us working together.
2: We've talked

0: about at least touched on the national context, as you say, the community context. I want to just throw another index at you from kind of an individual context. Year after year, Canada keeps dropping also in the world happiness rankings. And apparently this year it's at an all-time low. And that's according to the World Happiness Report 2025, published by the Wellbeing Research Center at the University of Oxford. How does the idea of happiness fit into the picture of prosperity?
1: Oh, Lisa. If you're not happy, you are making plans to leave where you are. I think that's what it comes down to. The only thing you can do is move. And I think that probably helps with Zita talking about community building for sure. Because if you don't have a community and you're unhappy. I wanted to touch on one thing, if I may,
0: please,
1: that Zita mentioned,
0: yes,
1: about a lack of a plan for regional air travel. You're bang on. And every single time the country hits a crisis, the first thing to go is the connectivity to the smaller communities. And that's just the nature of the market that we've allowed to proliferate here.
2: And it can only be solved with the government pillar, the market pillar, and the community pillar working together. It's the same as housing. You cannot solve it in the market or government or community alone.
1: Yeah, I agree with you on that. That's an important piece to remember. And I mean, I think there are some communities, for example, I think Sydney, Nova Scotia is trying to do something right now. Oddly enough, at one point you couldn't get a flight between Sydney and Halifax. You'd have to fly to Montreal first, or you have to fly to Toronto to go from Sydney to Halifax. So you can see that it's very difficult. The prosperity and the happiness do go hand in hand with one another. If you don't have access to timely healthcare, you're not going to be happy. And possibly the reason why you don't have access to timely healthcare is your country's not prosperous enough to properly fund it. It's all tied to one another. And like I said before, with respect to the coalition, we have been noting for many, many years that all of these KPIs are going in the wrong direction, except for a few. Some are going, like, I'll bring some brightness.
0: What's an example, yeah.
1: So there's this thing called a narwhal. I looked it up. I picked up my phone so I could take a look it up. So we've called this thing a narwhal, which is a startup that has 1 billion market capitalization. We set a goal of 17 by 2033. I think right now we are at like 24. Like, we've completely blown over the cap. But
0: so what's the secret there?
1: Obviously, well, we're brilliant people in Canada. No, I think we are. I think we're brilliant. I think we're ingenious. I think we punch way above our weight in terms of understanding and knowing and developing. I mean, CEOs that come from Canada populate companies all over the world, and they're very, very strong. But a lot of what happens is what you've already mentioned, which is our intellectual property is sold, the company gets picked up by somebody else, because, you know, founders do have the ability to make a choice of what they want to do with their own personal company that they founded. You can't stop it. I do not advocate for government regulations saying that you cannot do what you want to do with your company. And there are very hungry companies in other parts of the world who will always take advantage of it.
0: Yeah. But on the happiness point, I want to come back to that that idea. And Zita, just, it's interesting to note that in the same study that I mentioned, it was Canadians in their 20s who reported the lowest level of happiness. What do you make of that?
2: Whether we're 20 or 67, we are physical creatures. We need to feel safe. We need access to food and water and healthcare. So our physical needs need to be met. I think if you don't see, you're not living in a decent place and you don't see a way to a decent place, so your very survival feels uncertain, that's not a good start to happiness. We are social creatures. We need each other. We want to feel useful and have a sense of belonging, which means we need to have some kind of continuity in a place. And we're meaning-seeking, which means we want to get better. We want to learn. We want to develop our capacities.
0: And if you're a young person in a community unhappy with the conditions, what are you going to do? You're going to leave.
2: Well, you're going to leave, but you, depending on where you go, you're probably... Depends on where you go. You may find a higher income. Are you going to find a place to belong? I mean, if we don't, no matter in which country we're talking about, the one south of us or our own, the civic fabric of lives. I mean, we are living in the most connected age and we've never been lonelier. That's important.
0: We don't have a ton of time left, but I'd like to devote the rest of it to just talking about how we redefine prosperity, how we can look at it differently. Kaylee, staying with you, you're likely aware that the word economy, I didn't know that.

0: this, but now I know it, originates from the ancient Greek word oikonomia, which basically translates to household management or stewardship. So that's where that word comes from. How can we use that idea to inspire us to think about prosperity beyond just jobs and industry and markets?
1: It actually is a very inspiring way to think about the economy, and it's certainly not one that we think about anymore, thinking about the separation between the financial economy and the real economy, thinking about, you know, our homes, our places. Now we think a lot more of how do we grow a business to the largest size possible really quickly. Some of those things are very important to our prosperity, but it's nice to think about setting some of the other layers ahead of time. So at Shield, we think about three pillars: sovereignty, prosperity, and governance. And one of the things that we're not doing specifically in the digital economy, we don't govern our economy. We ask this question, the digital economy, we ask this question of ourselves all the time. Can you govern your economy, yes or no?
0: Are you talking about regulation here, or what are you talking about?
1: It could be, yeah, regulation, setting different rules, guidelines. Can you govern the digital economy, yes or no? For many of the areas of our digital economy, the answer is actually no. We've given it up in trade negotiations. We've given it over to large companies that make the rules of the algorithm that just sort of intangibly gets into our lives. So we don't have the ability, but in some areas we do. And then if we have the ability to govern our economy, are we actually doing it? And then we also think about sovereignty and what it means to have economic sovereignty, thinking about capturing more of the value from the activity that happens here. So jobs, that's the easiest one to think about, and it's one that we've done better than some of the others, is making sure that jobs stay here. You think about Canada's Buy Canadian policy, and one of the biggest components is whether or not jobs are created. There's so many other pieces of value add there, though, like ownership, delivering profit to shareholders and the economy in Canada, delivering the ideas that are created here, making sure that the ownership stays here and that we are building off of those ideas. It's called intellectual property, building off of those ideas and then creating more companies in Canada that are operating here, making decisions here, stewarding themselves here, and then delivering benefits back to us.
0: I imagine that's far more popular or interesting now than it was 2 years ago.
1: Yeah. Governments haven't really had to think that much about prosperity for like 40 years. We just thought, oh, as long as we're hitched to the United States, then everything will be fine. We know how that's working out now.
0: Lisa, you might have a thing or two to say about
2: that.
0: Yeah,
2: it's funny. I so appreciate the work that both Zita and Kaylee did, because you're actually setting out a framework that allows me to think about things more than just emotionally. Because when I think about prosperity, it's very emotional for me as well.
0: Back to your grandmother. I mean, it's...
2: It is. Yeah. And, you know, as you're talking about community, I mean, the reality is that there's whole generations of Cape Bretoners who had to leave because, like you, the cod fishery collapsed, the steel plant closed, and there are no jobs and there's no future. So you move away to Ontario and you have a house and you raise your kids here. And you wait until you can go back.
3: You long for home.
2: There's no prosperity when you can't make that choice to stay home.
0: Which many, many Canadians are forced to do.
2: Right now, the same kind of situation is happening. When I left Cape Breton, you know, I often said that I want to go to a place where I know my kids aren't going to move away. And yet here I am, sitting in Toronto, where possibly my kids are going to move away because Canada isn't showing them a path to prosperity that they can envision for themselves.
0: Do you feel that? Do you see that kind of emotion?
2: And I'm going to start to cry right now, no, I don't, for gosh sakes. Of course I feel. Yeah. I'm a baby when it comes to that stuff.
0: But do you see it out there in the community? I'm saying, are you meeting people who repeating the same
2: thought? I mean, listen, the saddest place I used to say is the Sydney airport when the grandchildren came home.
0: Yeah. Yeah. Zita, you're nodding.
3: Absolutely. Yeah. It's it comes back to, we are not only economic creatures. And back to the meaning of economy, it's about household management. And so how do we do that in a world where financial capital has a natural tendency to concentrate and move away? And so we have to figure out, how do we make money come down to the ground and stay? And I think it's about stewardship.

0: in each place in our country, I think we should have an economic stewardship council. It doesn't have to be formal, but a place where all of the economic actors in a place, in that place, come together to steward the economy. That is, that musculature that we have to grow is the most important thing, because if we can do that, we can be more coherent as communities, more coherent economic actors. Doesn't mean we have to agree on everything, but let's just agree on holding our economy so we can develop it. We know what our assets are. We know what we need. And if we're more coherent, then governments and market actors know how to work with us. Municipal governments are one part of that stewardship, but the businesses that are there, big and small, are part too. A part of, I mean, even if there's a Walmart in your town, that is an economic actor in your town. Let's go figure out who's managing that place and get them to come to the table. Setting that table is the beginning of economic democracy.
1: That's no doubt, you know, developed in your experience on Fogo Island. And I want to just, if you don't mind, just talk to us about whether you think that experience, whether it's realistic to try to apply a similar model to the incredible things you've done on that island to other communities across Canada. And I know you're trying to.
0: We are. Well, yeah. I mean, we've launched the National Institute for Place-Based Economies. There's a mouthful. And it's not what we did on Fogo Island. Not every community has a fishery. Not every community wants to have a tourism industry. It's a dance with the devil on a good day. But if you're going to do it, let's do it right. And so we have this sort of concept of economic nutrition always in the front of our minds. And so let's talk about the process of asset-based community development. It starts with, what do we have here in this place? What do we know? What do we miss? What do we love? What can we do about it? And that, what can we do about it, is the, let's be economic together. And it, let's assume we've set the table and we're in, Kaylee, where'd you grow up?
2: Leamington, Ontario.
0: Leamington, Ontario. We're in Leamington, Ontario. We have an economic stewardship table, and we've gone through the process of A, B, C, D, E for economy. Then we're going to say, well, let's get the data. How are we doing now here in Leamington? So what are the indicators, leading indicators, trailing indicators of our economy? It's very difficult in our country to get economic data at the community level. We have a federal statistics agency, not a national one. So let's get the data so we can be economic together. Let's figure out who are our businesses that are here, what do they need. Let's figure out where we can go find some financial capital for that. Let's grow our literacy in business and in economy and in capital flows, because you don't need to have an economics degree to be an economic steward. People ran, your grandmother ran her house. And once we have gathered and we have the facts, then we say, okay, where do we want to go? And if we can express that as a community, for sure government actors and market actors are going to line up. I mean, we're going to be having a conference in September, I gather, around investment in our country. Let's get our ducks in order and set a table.
1: Something you said was incredibly inspiring, and it really underlines how important it is, your experiences, that you say that nation building is community building.
0: I don't know how else. I mean, otherwise you end up trying to build a nation without including the country. What kind of it's the love people have for the places they live is a source of national wealth. We just have to figure out how to enable it.
2: When I ran for leader of the Conservative Party in 2016, my biggest takeaway, which I didn't win, as we all know, my biggest takeaway was a conservative in Newfoundland is different from a conservative in Nova Scotia, is different from a conservative in Quebec, Ontario. Go right across the country. Everywhere is different. Even though you share the same kind of philosophy and ideology, every community, every province, every place is different. So when you're a community of communities, it makes a lot of sense. But then you have to have the respect across the communities as well to build the nation. Nation building isn't top down, it's bottom up, respecting the differences amongst everybody else.
1: With that in mind, Lisa, where do you think the place is of private industry in trying to rethink the idea of prosperity? What's their role?
2: A big role. So at the coalition, one of the things, when I said we had 140 organizations, we made sure that it covered the gamut. It's just not business. It is including

0: in their charitable section. It's including anything but government, quite frankly. We have within those 140, because it rounds out an understanding. Labor's involved as well. Very important to have a fully formed concept of what you're fighting for if you're talking about the economy. I mean, I'd be remiss if I didn't mention that, you know, we're here, Chamber of Commerce, during their conference, Future of Business Summit. Chambers of Commerce have really important roles to play in communities, and it's more than just networking. They can actually help steward and push forward and figure out exactly what are the economies that make sense and bring them in. And I would say take it a step forward. Everyone has to be involved and we have to invite people in.
1: Zita, maybe you can add to that. Just your thoughts on how business, and not to say that businesses don't do this, but maybe do more of this, is to think about prosperity as beyond the bottom line in a company, but also in a way that benefits communities and families of employees. I mean, how can you inspire that on a large scale?
2: Well, I think we can inspire it and we can demand it. It's two parts, and I very much agree with Lisa. We're not going to have prosperity without a whole bunch of ands. It's strong companies, it's thoughtful and strong governments, and it's strong community, and let's keep going. I think the most important site of action for the country right now is actually in communities. And if I have a call to action for us as Canadians is, let's not be economy takers, let's be economy makers. And in every place, there are economic actors. Bring them together. A Chamber of Commerce is an actor. Municipal governments are economic actors, one of many in a place, not for profit. So if we can figure that part out and articulate some kind of economic vision, and ownership matters, I do think that the closer to the ground the ownership is, the more that company or organization is going to feel the heat and feel the duty of care to a place. I think one of the most horrible things that's ever been written was that Milton Friedman 1970 article, you know, which said that the only responsibility of a company was to make returns for its shareholders. We haven't gotten past that yet. I mean, we're trying to come back from it. But again, it matters who owns what. I am a big believer in business. It's the most powerful way we have of getting things done together.
1: So let me ask you all, as we wrap up here, a too short conversation about this very big topic, but I want to ask you formally how you would rethink, or how you would actually define prosperity the way it should be defined. What would you say, Kaylee?
3: Ooh. So thinking about this on two different levels, first the individual level, and then I'll move to the national level. Preparing for this podcast, I asked a number of friends and colleagues, like, what is your definition of prosperity? What do you think? So I'm curious. And the words that came out were so often autonomy, resources, choice, control, knowing my kids are going to be able to have the life that I had and the one that they chose. So basically it's all about like autonomy, sovereignty,
1: freedom,
3: control, freedom, and resources. You have to have resources in order to do that. And that doesn't mean siphoning up all the resources. It means having enough resources to access these sorts of things. So then at the national level, we're thinking, how does government create the conditions so that everyone has access to all of those pieces? And at Shield, we think about this. Again, I said, you know, governance and then value capture. And we're not doing either one of those in the way that we could in order to be delivering prosperity for folks. And then the other piece is making sure that we have ownership and control over as much of the economy as we can, so that we can be making the decisions for ourselves. And if we have more of those two things together, then we'll be able to steward our own prosperity.
1: Very good. Lisa, how would you define?
0: So I think about it now through the lens of the Coalition for a Better Future. And this is why we say that we want long-term economic growth that is inclusive, sustainable. And the reason why we use inclusive and sustainable isn't necessarily about environmental sustainability. It's about the fact that the economy exists and continues on. So you make sure that it has long-lasting effect. In Indigenous culture, they say seven generations. That's a great idea. I like that idea. Incorporate that into the notion of sustainability for an economy. On the inclusivity side, it's not just trying to figure out who should be in the room. It's making sure that

0: when you are growing an economy, that you have a good idea of how many, for example, Indigenous employees are in the C-suite, how many of them are in management positions, how many women are actually involved. Are we bringing all of the powerful tools we have out there, all the big brains we have out there into our economy? And I like measuring that as well. I think that's a measure of prosperity. So I would substitute the word long-term economic growth for the word prosperity, and prosperity equals an economy that's inclusive, that is sustainable, and that we're all working together at every level, both the community level and the national level.
1: And Zita, please.
2: I want to pick up the word that Kelly used, which is agency. I think agency, a sense of agency, individual agency, is a prerequisite to dignity. And I think prosperity is not feeling like you're on thin ice all the time, that you're standing on solid ground, there's somebody standing next to you, you have a sense of the people who came before you, and you have a sense that the sum of your work and your efforts will add up to something for the people that are going to come after you. And I think we have more power than we think we have as individuals to start things, to build things, to recruit the pillars of government and markets to our agendas.
1: We only have a couple of minutes left, but I wonder if we could use that by imagining, and I love this idea of agency, of our own agency as individuals in determining the kind of life we want to live. Just what is one step that we could all take as individuals to perhaps enhance our chance or opportunity at becoming more prosperous? In every sense of the word. Lisa.
0: Find a community group to join and start building your community out. I think that's what it is. Don't sit at home streaming. Get out there and join up with other neighbors. And we're living a very isolated life these days, very individualistic. And if you start building your own connectivity, I think it's better. So go out and join something.
2: I am so with you on that, Lisa. There was in the Fogel Process films, which were initiated by the National Film Board and Memorial University in the late 60s. There's a beautiful, they're all beautiful, and they're like textbook case for how you do community economic development. They're very relevant now. Anyway, there's this fellow named Andrew Brett, who was a fisherman, and he's speaking to the camera, and he's quite nervous, and he says, this is like, we were facing certain resettlement at that time. He said, we have to hold fast and stop being so contrary one to another. And I think this is the call to all communities to do that. Go out of the house, join something, and if there's nothing to join, start something. Focus on your economy. Now, you're not going to be great economic stewards if you haven't built some kind of relationship together to start with, but most communities have relationships. We just don't know how to be economic together.
1: More economic together. Kaylee, the final word is yours.
3: Oh, man. Thinking about creating prosperity for the next generation, I think there's so many things that we need to work on building together. So coming together in communities and talking about how we can govern our economy differently, the rules that we can set differently, and then speaking into government about that so that they will change the rules in a way that benefits us in the future is an incredibly important thing for us to do.
1: Kaylee, Lisa, and Zita, what a privilege to listen to all of you. I wish it was longer than an hour. But thank you, our time is up.
0: Great. Thank you so much.
1: Thank you very, very much. Thank you for listening. Thank you for being here.

Kaylee Teeson is the chief economist for the Shield Institute. Former conservative cabinet minister Lisa Raitt is vice chair of global investment banking at CIBC and co-chair of the Coalition for a Better Future. Zita Cobb is the founder of Shorefast, which supports local economies and community development. This episode was produced by Nikola Lukšić with help from Tom Howell. Recording production oversight from François Pelletier and audio engineer Pascal Jobin. Technical production, Emily Caravasio and Danielle Duval.

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4: Our Kells are about as big as a Canadian rock band can get. I mean, they sell out arenas. But Max and Mike from the Arkells will tell you why their new tour includes the kind of small venue they started out in, places like the Legion in Calgary and a little club in Vancouver.
5: From CBC News, The World This Hour, I'm Kaz Boivin. The World Health Organization is racing to trace contacts who may have been exposed to people with hantavirus. 30 passengers of a cruise ship dealing with a deadly outbreak disembarked 2 weeks ago. Three Canadians are now back home and isolating. Jennifer LaGrassa reports.
6: Federal health authorities say two of the affected Canadians were on the cruise ship and had disembarked at an earlier destination. Another was not on the ship, but might have been in contact with someone who had symptoms. Two are Ontario residents. The other is from Quebec. They are not showing symptoms at this time. Provincial Health Minister Sylvia Jones said they are monitoring the situation in Ontario.
7: At this point, it is believed that they are not in any way a risk of transmission, but it is fluid.
6: Federal officials say they are working on a plan for the other four Canadians who are still on board the ship. It is currently on its way to Spain's Canary Islands and expected to reach there early Sunday. The four Canadians are expected to meet with consular officials. It's unclear how or when they will be repatriated home. Jennifer LaGrassa, CBC News, Windsor, Ontario.
5: Manitoba is declaring a public health emergency over rising cases of HIV. Chief Public Health Officer Dr. Brent Rusin says the province has some of the highest infection rates in Canada.
8: HIV rates in Manitoba have sharply risen over the last number of years. In 2025, there were 328 new cases reported. If we compare that to 2021, we saw 142 cases that year.
5: Rusin says Indigenous people are disproportionately affected. He's called for a joint effort by officials, doctors, and communities to raise awareness. A U.S. trade court has ruled against President Donald Trump's latest 10% global tariffs. It found the across-the-board tariffs were not justified under a 1970s trade law. Small businesses had launched a legal challenge against the levies, which took effect in February. The plaintiffs had argued that they had been an attempt to sidestep the U.S. Supreme Court's decision to strike down Trump's previous round of tariffs in 2025. Neither set have significantly affected Canada, which is covered under the CUSMA trade pact. CBC News has learned the federal government is planning new changes to speed up approvals of resource projects, including pipelines. David Thurton has the details from Ottawa.
9: Prime Minister Mark Carney insists the government will respect the law and the required consultations process as it tries to speed up the building of pipelines and other major resource projects.
10: We're moving forward at speed, but we're doing it in the right way.
9: Carney's House leader, Steve McKinnon, suggests new legislation is on the way.
11: Possible legislation could be coming to
12: possible, yeah.
9: The Carney government is in a race to strengthen the Canadian economy, heavily reliant on trade with the U.S. The Prime Minister's major projects agenda hopes to change that, producing more clean and conventional energy that the world wants and needs, all while respecting Indigenous rights. Now on the horizon, more